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13: I'm Ed Mankin. Game 7 continues between the Thunder and the Spurs in Oklahoma City. Just under 4 minutes of playing quarter number 3. And after leading by 3 at the half, the Spurs now lead by 10. 77-67. They have a balanced attack with 4 starters in double figures, including Victor Wembanyama, who has 15 points. Meanwhile, Shai Gilgeous-Alexander is doing all he can to keep the Thunder close. 26 points in the game for Shai Gilgeous-Alexander. No other Thunder player has double digits in scoring. 77-68 now. San Antonio leading Oklahoma City. The Knicks await the winner in the NBA Finals. Start on ESPN Radio and ABC on Wednesday night. To baseball, they're in the top of the ninth in St. Louis. The Cubs on top of the Cardinals 5-1. Also, the Rockies have a 2-0 lead over the Giants as they play in the bottom of the third inning. Meanwhile, earlier in Houston, the Astros snapped the Brewers' 4-game winning streak.
14: Right-hander delivers. Breaking ball, and that's belted. Deep to left field, and you can kiss it goodbye. Off the community leader signs, a 2-run shot for Jeremy Pena. And the Astros lead it 3-1. Pena's third of the season.
13: That call from KBME 790 AM as the Astros win it 9-2. It's just going final in Cincinnati. The Braves a 5-2 winner. That is win number 40 on the season for Atlanta. NFL news is first reported by the NFL Network's Tom Pelissero. The Vikings have hired Nolan Teasley as the new general manager. Teasley's worked with the Seahawks for the past 13 years. Tennis, Coco Gauff out at the French Open.
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5: Another 1-2. Call with a ground ball, base hit into center field. Will Smith has the green light. Throw home, cut off, and Alex Call ties the game.
3: The women's reigning champion falls at Roland Garros.
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7: The two best words in sports. Game 7 in the NBA. A disparate slate of Major League Baseball. Caitlin on the court, kind of. A tripped, upset-laden Roland Garros. The latest around the NFL for the Minnesota Vikings. A new head to their front office. All that and more to come over the next hour. SportsCenter All Night, ESPN Radio. We begin in the NBA, of course. SGA and the Thunder rolled back to Oklahoma City, looking to extend their title defense against Victor Wembanyama and the San Antonio Spurs. The past four games have all been decided by over a dozen points, but margins irrelevant. It all came down to do or die, Game 7. Wembanyama and the Spurs setting the tone in the first quarter as they did all series long.
4: Pass to Fox, quick pass to Wemby, who tacks and slams, and the Spurs have hit their first five shots. 10-4, San Antonio to start Game 7.
7: The calls from ESPN Radio, Mark Kestisher. Wemby, 22-7, showing his trademark competitive emotion throughout the game. Stephon Castle, 16, a highlight reel jam in that first quarter barrage. But that 14-point first quarter Spurs advantage didn't rattle the reigning champion Thunder, who grabbed the lead late in the second quarter.
4: Now to SGA on the logo. Bounce to Jay Will, free throw line turn. Wide open jumper, good! And Oklahoma City comes back down 14 in the first half to take the lead.
8: Once again, SGA finds an open teammate.
7: It was Spurs by three at halftime. Move ahead to the third quarter. Julian Champagne knocked down two of his game-high 6 3-pointers.
4: Harper spins, finds Champagne, the man of the hour, and Julian drains another three. Timeout OKC. Julian Champagne has led San Antonio to an 8-point advantage.
7: Staten Island native, former St. John's star, perhaps to see the Knicks in the finals. 20 points for Champagne in the game, and a 3-point game going to the fourth quarter. Shai Gilgeous-Alexander just trying to keep the Thunder afloat.
4: SGA bodied by De'Aaron Fox, free throw line, back to the basket, spins, fades, fires, and hits. 33 for SGA, Thunder within six, and a timeout called by San Antonio.
8: This game just turned upside down on that fifth foul by Victor Wembanyama.
7: Gilgeous-Alexander scored a game-high 35 over a game-high 43 minutes. Wemby did return, San Antonio wouldn't be denied.
4: Harper passing right side Fox. Fox back to Harper with seven. Harper against SGA. Step back three. Good! Dylan Harper, the San Antonio rookie, with 3:40 to go, makes it a 12-point Spurs lead.
8: Man, what a shot. A step back cold three.
7: Wemby and Harper hit threes in close succession and seemingly blow it open. OKC did have a couple chances to get it down to one possession in the final minute. But San Antonio do win it.

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0: Number five.
3: Mike, we start with baseball on a Saturday with several walk-offs. The Rangers got one at home against the Royals, as heard on 105.3 The Fan.
4: The pitch swung on and a drive to right field. Coming on Caglione, can't get it, base hit. Racing for the plate is Nimmo. The throw, not in time. It bounces away, and the Rangers have won it 7-6.
0: Number four.
3: Meanwhile, the Braves hit the 40-win mark on the season with the help of a Ronald Acuna Jr. home run and a win over the Reds. Call from 680 The Fan.
5: Ronald Acuna drives it high and deep to center. That is way on back at the wall and out of here. That took flight to straightaway center. This guy is on another planet right now. Hotter than blue blazes, Ronald Acuna's second homer of the game.
0: Number three.
3: There was another walk-off in Baltimore as the Orioles cooled off the Blue Jays thanks to this Pete Alonso RBI, as heard on WBAL.
6: The 2-1 pitch to Alonso. He goes the other way. He has a base hit, and the Orioles have won it. Incredible magic on a Saturday here at Camden Yards. 6-5, Baltimore.
0: Number two.
3: There was also a walk-off of the Women's College World Series as Emma Clark's homer led Tennessee to victory. We get the call from ESPN.
7: Deep drive. Back it goes. Davis leaps and cannot get it, and Tennessee walks it off with a solo home run for Emma Clark.
0: Number one.
3: Finally to the NBA in Game 7 of the Western Conference Finals, where the Spurs knocked out the defending champs, beating the Thunder, as described by Mark Kestisher on ESPN Radio.
1: The talk was about the future. Well, the future is now for Wemby and the Spurs. They rally down 3-2, and they eliminate the defending champs on their home floor in Game 7. And for the first time in 12 years, the San Antonio Spurs are headed to the NBA Finals.
8: Sweet, sweet sound to San Antonio fans. 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Let's close out by taking a look around Major League Baseball one last time. High-scoring game in Pittsburgh Saturday. Pirates hosted the Twins. Pickup action in the second. Looks like the Buccos are going to run away with it.
9: He's hit one as hard as 119 this year. 1-1 is crushed. Deep center field. Clemens back at the wall. It's gone. Three-run homer for O'Neill Cruz. Long balls on back-to-back days for the Pirates center fielder. They are torching Bailey over on the Twins here in the second inning. It's 7-1 Pittsburgh.
8: Mike Cousins on ESPN Radio. Cruz is 13th of the year. 6-run Pittsburgh lead. 2 innings later, Minnesota leveled it.
9: Cody Clemens, batter 8 of the inning for the Twins. Hits a hard line drive to right field. Base hit. Bell is around third. The throw from Reynolds is cut off at first base. He whips it over to the first base bag for Lau, trying to get a tag. They don't get the out there. The tying run comes across to score, and the boos rain down on Pirates starter Mitch Keller, who's given up a 5-spot to the Twins here in the fourth inning, and the game is tied at 7.
8: 3 hits for Clemens, but in the fifth, Pittsburgh took the lead for good.
9: Mangum has homered and lined out today. The 1-1, and it's a liner into left field, a base hit. Griffin's going to come around third. Larnach is up with it. His throw to the plate is not in time. RBI single for Jake Mangum, and it propels the Pirates to the lead here in the fifth inning. It's 8-7, Pittsburgh over Minnesota.
8: Wild game 10-9 Pittsburgh final. Pirates go for the sweep Sunday. Elsewhere in Arlington, the Rangers hosting the Royals. Couple games out of the AL West lead. Kansas City losers of 14 of 17. KC up 6-4 after 8. But Jock Peterson's solo home run started a 9th-inning Rangers rally. Ezekiel Duran walks it off. 5 straight hits against Lucas Ersig, 7-6 Rangers. Mets and Marlins in Queens Saturday afternoon. 16th career start for Christian Scott, struck out a career-high 8. The Mets go on to win 6-1 on the day. Lee Mazzilli and Bobby Valentine go into the Amazons Hall of Fame. The disappointing Tigers on the south side of Chicago, Anthony Kay. Five innings of one-run ball for the Sox, who put another three balls in the stands on Saturday. 7-1 win for Chicago. White Sox have slugged three or more homers in a game for the 11th time this year. And finally, the Giants and the Rockies are now equivalently mid. Colorado led beginning to end, an 8-3 win. Ryan Feltner scattered four hits over six scoreless innings. Both teams have 22 wins as they approach the middle third of a likely disappointing season. Coming up, the Spurs are headed to the NBA Finals for the first time in a dozen years. How they unseated the Thunder, plus upsets at Roland Garros, and the Vikes have a new GM. SportsCenter All Night, ESPN Radio.
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0: 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Coming up on SportsCenter All Night.

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0: 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Peter Burns.
1: Hello, Peter. I'm going to need you to go ahead and come in on Sunday, okay?
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0: difficult to do. So that was certainly part of the plea negotiation in this. The victim in this case was shot an incredible amount of times, 27 times.
1: Kinzer and his chief assistant prosecutor, Ray Boyce, talked about the details of the case on Friday's Panhandle Live.
0: The defendant was friends with the victim. The defendant had recently found himself homeless in January, and his buddy let him move in. The victim, you know, gave him a roof over his head, gave him a place to stay so he wasn't out in the cold, and something happened. And we don't know what that something was that led Mr. Taylor to do this, but yes, shot his friend 27 times.
1: You can hear that full interview on our Spotify page. Well, Charlestown is excited about a long overdue overhaul of the pool at Jefferson Memorial Park. Due to major delays in component delivery and extreme cold this winter, construction is still ongoing. As of right now, the splash pad will remain unavailable this year. However, the pool and the pool house renovation should be completed by July. The county says that they are going to try and open the pool at that time. You can stay tuned at the Charlestown Parks and Rec Facebook page for more details. Also, the county is still actively recruiting staff to work concessions and lifeguard. They're looking for individuals who are excited to build the future of the new Charlestown Public Pool. If interested, you can reach out to the parks manager, Gavin Bailey, at gbailey@charlestownwv.us. 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
3: Here is your Panhandle News Network forecast. Today will be delightful with plenty of sunshine and a highs of 76. Tonight will be partly cloudy with a low of 51. Tomorrow is expected to be partly sunny and pleasant with a high of 78. Tomorrow night will be partly cloudy with a low of 54. With your Panhandle News Network forecast, I'm meteorologist Joe Lundberg.
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4: 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You know, we've been covering a lot this season, some of the difficulties that our area growers have been facing. We are in the third year of a pretty significant drought, and then in April, prior to April, we had some pretty significant warm days, hot days, and then in April, some really cold days. So this week on social media, Eli Cook, the owner of Spring Valley Farms, put a social media post out letting, you know, his followers, his customers know what the impacts of that frost were. And he's joining us this morning to break it all down. Good morning, sir.
5: Good morning.
4: Thanks for being on with us.
5: No problem.
4: So we know that when this was happening, because we talked to you then, you all were doing everything humanly possible to stave off the freeze. Talk about some of those abatement efforts.
5: Yeah, so the night of April 8th, you know, we had, like, you know, all our staff and friends and, you know, I think it was 50-some people, and we did fires in our orchards. We run wind machines, frost dragons, row covers, you know, anything and everything we could to try to save our fruit. And we did an okay job that night. We came out of it, and we still had, you know, maybe a little less than a half a peach crop and a decent apple crop and a few cherries and things. And then again, you know, like, less than 2 weeks later, I think it was April 21st, you know, it got down to like 21, 22 degrees that night. And at that stage, we had a lot of hot weather in between those time periods. And when you get into those later stages of development, it's just so hard to protect fruit. I mean, it's really sensitive even at 28 degrees and at 21, it just can't handle it. And so we really lost a lot on that night. We have one isolated orchard up in Romney that's a really high elevation that still has some fruit, but for the most part, all our, you know, Augusta orchards, they were damaged pretty severely.
4: How many acres of fruit crop are we talking about?
5: So we raise around 350 acres of vegetables, And then

0: around 300 acres of fruit trees as well. So, like on the vegetable side of it, you know, we had some damage on some things that we had planted early, and then our strawberries kind of took, you know, a pretty good hit there. And then on the tree fruit side, like I say, around 300 acres, and there's probably, you know, about 30, most of that being apples, that was, you know, somewhat unaffected, but you know, that's like 10% of our total acreage.
1: So devastating, especially at the beginning of your season, as it were. I know you all have a lot of different locations for your markets. You have markets in Romney, Martinsburg, and Winchester, and then you also sell out towards the D.C. area, right?
0: Yes, ma'am. We do 6 farmers markets in D.C. I've done them since I was like 12, 13 years old. And then we have three locations, one in Romney, one in Winchester, and one in Martinsburg. And then, you know, on a normal year, we also ship a lot of fruit down to the Outer Banks area, down towards like Charleston, West Virginia, and then out into Ohio, you know, as far as Cincinnati. So
1: how has this impacted then those efforts? Because obviously if you don't have as much fruit, it's going to impact your wholesale business, right?
0: Yeah. So most of our bigger wholesale customers, we just had to call them and bear the bad news, you know, that we just weren't going to have anything this year. Some of our smaller wholesale customers, you know, if we're able to source from other areas, then we may try to bring in, you know, some smaller amounts for those to keep those customers going. But, you know, some of our bigger customers that were taking, you know, a tractor trailer load or two a week, you know, there's just no way. So they're, you know, that's why I've said that this thing is not a this year and it's over. I mean, we have a lot of things to worry about, you know, getting those customers back, you know, just the investments that we can't do this year, you know, on the farm improvements and things. So, you know, it's like, you know, we have to get through this year, but this will impact our farm and business family, you know, for many years to come.
1: So I wanted to ask, Eli Cook is with us, Spring Valley Farms. We know the USDA was in Pennsylvania this week. Brooke Rollins was talking about some extra helps for those growers in Pennsylvania. If you could speak to the USDA or even our West Virginia Department of Agriculture, what do you need? What do you need help with?
0: So I've spoke to Amy Miner, and she's the second in charge in our state. And, you know, just crop insurance alone is not really enough to hardly keep your trees alive and pruned and fertilized. And, you know, we still have to care for these trees and these orchards. They still have to be mowed every week. You still have to spray for certain insects and bugs. And so, you know, the money that we may get from crop insurance is barely enough to care for our orchards, let alone to supplement our incomes or anything like that. So anything that they could do, you know, based off of those records would definitely help. You know, if they could double the payments or something along those lines, you know, that may help.
1: Well, Eli Cook is with us from Spring Valley Farm Markets. I wanted to ask you, too, obviously we have spent a lot of this time talking about crop loss, but let's talk about the rest of the season. What do you guys have going on? What can customers expect? How can the community rally around and support our local growers?
0: So the one good thing about Spring Valley Farm is that, you know, we're highly diversified. So we also raise about 350 acres of vegetables. We have 20 high tunnels. So right now we're picking a lot of tomatoes. We've picked over 500 or 600 boxes of tomatoes this week, and they have really good flavor. You know, local good tasting tomato in May is a good thing. We're still picking strawberries. They've been impacted by the by the freeze and the rain some, but now we're having some sunshine, so we're hoping that they turn around and have a good second half of the season. We're just starting to pick squash and zucchini, broccoli and cauliflower and sugar snap peas and all our greens, lettuce, kale, Swiss chard, and all that kind of stuff, asparagus. And pretty soon, you know, we'll be in the sweet corn and melons and you know, there's plenty of other good options out there.
1: Next, an update from a friend of the program about an annual event in nearby Stephen City. Every year we get a chance to talk to Phil Fravel from the American Military Heritage Museum in Stephen City because they do an amazing event. I've been able to go to a few times and really enjoyed. So he is once again joining us on the line. Good morning, Phil.
2: Good morning, Marcia.
1: Thanks for being on with us.
2: Thank you for the opportunity.
1: Well, we really appreciate all that you do to keep honoring the folks who serve and have served, especially from the Shenandoah Valley. Set for folks, if they're not familiar with your museum, where you are and what you all do throughout the year, and then, of course, this event.
2: We're located on State Route 277, which is 1.5 miles east of Stephen City, if that makes sense. We're on the highway from Double Toll Gate to Stephen City. Most people are familiar with the dinosaur land.
1: That's right. That's your landmark. Turn right at the dinosaur.
2: Yes. If you come past the dinosaurs on 277, we're about 3 miles heading west and 1.5 miles before you get to Interstate 81.
1: You have a big building there that is full of memorabilia, artifacts. It really is kind of a walk through the decades. What's the oldest military armament or mementos or ephemera that you have at the museum, you know, on a given basis?
2: That's a good question. We do have some American Civil War artifacts that would probably be the oldest on display. More heavily, I think we get labeled as a World War II museum because we are heavily equipped with the World War II memorabilia, equipment, uniforms, and so forth, which was my main interest. But we span and have expanded certainly through the Korean War and Vietnam War. A little bit of the Middle East Desert Storm era, but we definitely cover the veterans from World War II, Korea, and Vietnam.
1: You know, I've been talking to you for a number of years ahead of this event, and I know, sadly, a lot of the World War II veterans that used to come fairly regularly have since passed away. Are you expecting to have anyone this year come for the, I know you do the reunions of the different conflicts.
2: We do. We still have Doug Butler from Winchester. Doug was an Army Air Force veteran. Doug will be 102 in December, but mm-hmm. Doug will be here. He's a spry. He hasn't changed in the 13 years we've conducted this event. We would have had a second one, Jack Einstein. Jack will be 102 July, and Jack is returning for his third consecutive June trip to Normandy. He says this will be the last trip to Normandy, and he'll be with us again next year. But
1: that's just amazing. It's amazing that they can't come to the local one because they're going back to Normandy.
2: And both of those guys still drive very alert. They're true gems of our community.
1: It's really, you know, the moniker, the tag, probably about 30 years ago when Tom Brokaw wrote his book, that The Greatest Generation, the folks that I've seen from that generation to a person, truly remarkable.
2: Well, it is, and unfortunately, they didn't talk about it often. I've got a good example of that here in the museum. But the guys came home, many promptly married, got on with life, raised a family. And certainly our teachers, our coaches, you name it. But they didn't talk about it. But that seems to be, and I've mentioned this before, one of the biggest compliments of hosting this event is the folks that say this is the most our dad or our grandfather has talked about his military service. So, I don't know if it's being among the artifacts, what brings that out, but that certainly makes all the hard work in hosting this event worthwhile.
1: Well, it's a chance for them to be among fellow warriors as well. We mentioned the gathering, the reunion of the folks from the veterans from different conflicts. Obviously, another large group, the Korean War veterans, and then again the Vietnam War veterans. Some of those are starting to fade away. I think it feels as though some of the veterans from those conflicts, I'm thinking about folks that I knew who served in Vietnam, are becoming more keenly aware of the importance of preserving those memories, touching base with people they served, and this is a good opportunity for them.
2: It is, and of course, grew up with that generation, and they were a quiet generation. We interviewed a local resident, Steve Sales. Steve was in Vietnam, and I didn't think we'd get him to interview, but he did, and I think he enjoyed telling his story, which was a Memorial Day edition article, front page of the Winchester Star. We try to feature at least one veteran each year for a Memorial Day article. The Winchester Star has been good to us, and Steve did an excellent job. But you're exactly right, that generation. And, I put 66 invitations out to Vietnam-era veterans this morning. We try to register each veteran for the free barbecue lunch that we provide. So I have their contact information and put 66 in addition to the ones that I emailed. And our intention is to have a reunion of Vietnam veterans at 11 o'clock this year, just briefly, probably 30 minutes, just to meet and greet, know each other. But I saw so many common denominators, many that I'm sure do not know each other, were from this area and served in Vietnam the exact same years, and those in Germany. Saw a number that were in Germany at the same time. So, again, I call it Vietnam era because we want those folks to feel welcome that were in Korea, Okinawa, Germany, and stateside and other points during the Vietnam conflict.
1: So, Phil, if you're reaching some veterans up here in the Panhandle, for example, and I know the VA up here has a big catchment area, is there a possibility for them to touch base with you and be part of that as well?
2: Certainly. We'll have a number of veteran organizations, including the VA out of Martinsburg. The folks from the National Cemetery from Culpeper will be here. AMVETS, VFW, American Legions, and other veteran groups will be here. So it's a perfect time for any veteran that has problems, issues, concerns to meet with those folks as well. But veterans from the Panhandle region, certainly all are invited. Again, we try to provide. We haven't run out in the previous years, but I always say until supplies are exhausted, but we provide a free lunch, a good home-cooked barbecue lunch starting at noon of the event. And the last year, I think we've got about 225 people.
1: Wow. Wow. And you've been able to get some pictures, signatures, all of that. So let's reset the event. 811 Fairfax Pike off Route 277. It's the American Military Heritage Museum, 1.5 miles east of Stevens City. It is the Living History event, Saturday, June 6th. Very significant that it's happening that weekend. 9 till 5, correct?
2: It is. It is. Rain or shine as well. A featured event that I'm bringing in a World War II. It's 30 tons of heavy metal, but a World War II operational Sherman tank.
1: Wow.
2: I usually bring in a Stuart, which is a much smaller World War II tank, but a Sherman tank this year. And oddly, a very unique World War II German half track as well. So those will be here. We've been blessed with some guys that enjoy participating through their vintage aircraft. We've had a World War II vintage aircraft fly over, and usually in the morning before lunchtime, people enjoy that as well, too. Jeep rides for the kids and the families. All free, a dress-up area for children to dress up in period clothing from Civil War to Vietnam. So lots to do. Don't let any threatening weather keep you away. Again, that it may rain off and on, but the reenactors that will be here with their displays, everything will go on as scheduled.
1: Phil, thanks for keeping the stories going. How can folks find out more?
2: There is a Facebook page or whatever. They search American Military Heritage Museum and Stephen City, Virginia. They'll pull that up. Tons of photographs. If they go to the photo section, there's usually an album for each event we do. Previous years, we try to take the photo of every cooperating veteran and post that on there as well, too. And for those that provide email, we'll email them a copy. But we try to get a patriotic background, American flag or something, and take a waist-up photo for those folks and their family.
1: It'll be time well spent. Phil Fravel from the American Military Heritage Museum in Stephen City, thanks for spending some time with us on Panhandle Live.
2: Thank you, Marcia. Come see us.
1: And finally, here's an excerpt of a conversation we had about farmland protection in the Panhandle. Joining us, we have Risa Ingram Orsini from the Berkeley County Farmland Protection Board with us. Good morning.
3: Good morning. Thank you for having me.
1: Thanks for being on with us. So it's been a bit of a busy spring. Let's talk about the previous round of, I guess it was back in December, right?
3: Mm-hmm.
1: Of farmland protection that happened within the county.
3: Sure. We selected four properties through our ranking process. So they're currently in the process of going through some of their due diligence, like surveying and things like that. So we'll have those properties to add to our total this fall. And we actually had a donation, someone who donated a conservation easement, and they're going through the process as well. And our new application season is just now opening. So if you're interested.
1: Absolutely. So let's break this down for folks who are just maybe now listening or understanding about farmland protection. How does this happen? How is it funded? You know, as you mentioned, you did have a donation, but these are not necessarily donation-driven, farmland protection easements.
3: Absolutely. So we were established in 2000 by the state code, and we're funded through a small percentage of the county's transfer tax funds. So I say this every time, but it's a double-edged sword. The more properties and houses that are being sold, the more money we have. And so, you know, we can pay up to $6,500 an acre for those that are selected. Those that maybe don't want to be in it for the money, there is a potential for some donation components with federal IRS taxes. So that's something to consider.
1: Oh, so it could be a bit of a write-off?
3: Yes.
1: Oh, wow. So I'm going to guess that if you had to go toe-to-toe with a developer, your $6,500 an acre probably doesn't compete well.
3: No, it doesn't touch it, unfortunately.
1: However, it's bigger than that.
3: Yeah. You get to keep your property and you can sell it in the future if you still want to. You can pass it down to your kids. I think the biggest thing is, you know, it's yours still. You're getting paid to give up a little bit of freedom of, you know, you can't develop that property in the future. You can't subdivide it or turn it into a commercial warehouse, something like that in the future. But you're getting paid. It's your property. Maybe it's your retirement fund, and then you can pass it down to your kids, and then your kids, it will be a farm forever.
1: So are there misconceptions you hear from folks when you're telling them about farmland protection? What are some of the things that you have to kind of say, oh, no, it's like this?
3: Yeah, we hear a lot. I think one of our biggest ones, people don't realize that they still own the land. And that you definitely still own the land. I mean, sure, the Farmland Protection Board can own property, but we don't want to. We want that to stay yours. And, you know, that's a big thing to people. They work that land for forever, and they're scared because they think the government's going to come in and then it's not theirs anymore. But that's not what we do. We do a conservation easement, and it takes those development commercial aspects out of the question.
1: So do you have a handle on, A, how many acres have been protected in this way in Berkeley County and in other counties or in the state?
3: So in Berkeley County, we have 89 farms protected. It's almost 9,300 acres. Not quite. I think it's 9,288 if we want to be exact. And we should have probably another 200-300 acres this fall that are protected. Jefferson County is the next closest one in the state, and I think they're at close to 6,000, maybe over 6,000 now, acres protected. We're definitely the two biggest counties as far as farmland protection programs. I'm not sure what that number is across the state, but I think there's some private land trusts. Land Trust of the Eastern Panhandle is one locally, and there's a good many properties out there that are protected in the state.
1: When you think about it, though, because I grew up in the southern part of the state and very mountainy, hilly country, farms, as you mentioned, passed down generation to generation. And in many of those places, there is not the pressure from developers that there is here. And whenever you say a lot of your funding is tied to the development that is also occurring, it makes a lot of, that maths, it makes a lot of sense that you would not have the the funding made available, but also definitely the need.
3: Yes, yes. And there's a lot of counties in the state that do have programs, but like you said, they don't have the funds that we do. Of course, there's some federal programs through USDA's NRCS, things like that, that have some matching funds that they can kind of help make people stretch their funds a little bit more. But they, you're right, they don't have that development pressure. Maybe Greenbrier County area, places like that have some, but not as bad as the Eastern Panhandle.
1: So obviously one of the things that we've been talking about in our news product a lot, especially with the past couple of legislative sessions, is the advent of data center development here in West Virginia. Where does farmland protection fall in that scope? It does seem like it is an adverse use if you're interested in preserving farmland. So what is the opinion of folks like you who deal with not only farmland protection, but also agriculture and farming?
3: I think, that's kind of a double-edged sword too, because, you know, we rely on technology in so many aspects of our life. But as far as farmland protection goes, we don't want to see farmland disappear, no matter how that be, whether that's data centers or there's houses or warehouses. We don't want to see that farmland to disappear, because that's not just dirt to us. That's soil. That's how, you know, people are growing food. That's how we're feeding our community. So I think it's really sad, and it's something that we're keeping a close eye on. That area, we have several protected farms that are very close or touching that proposed site. So there's a lot of unknowns, right? I mean, we don't know a lot about what the end user of this data center is going to be, or, you know, how much water they're going to use. So we're really going to keep an eye on it and make sure our farms aren't affected either.
1: So, you know, obviously it's someone's personal property, their family's personal property. They can do whatever they want.
3: Right.
1: It's very tempting, I'm sure, if an outside corporation or developer comes in and throws a lot of money at them. But, it occurs to me that if one small farm decided to put an easement in and they were in the middle of that development, that could have amazing, impact.
3: Absolutely. Yeah, and I agree, we're all for private property rights. Farming's hard. Farming's expensive. We don't blame anyone for selling their property. They might not have kids that want to farm in the future. But if a property was sitting in the middle of that and it was protected, yes, it would make that data center be a lot harder to put in.
1: Our guest this morning is Risa Ingram Orsini with the Berkeley County Farmland Protection Board. Now, you mentioned that you have four, I believe you said, farms that were protected in this last round, and then one donation, which was, that's fabulous. The next session, the applications are available now.
3: So we will take applications until the 30th of September. Close a business that day. No late ones are accepted. We have on our website, WVFP.org/Berkeley. There's some information, things that we require. We don't make you put all of your land in if you don't want to. So, if you want to carve out some acres for your kids in the future, if they want to build a house, we want a map just to show us where that is. And we also use the assessor's farm use evaluation form that comes out every year to kind of determine how much money your farm's making, and that's taken into account for our scoring. So we score on a bunch of different things. That's also on our website. And we score that in the fall. We rank them. The board selects the top however many, depending on our funds that year. I think we'll probably be around what we were this past year, 4 or 5 maybe.
1: 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I'm Marcia Kovalik.
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6: 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We're going to have jam-packed shows full of interesting guests. Phil Fravel from the American Military Heritage Museum in Stephen City will be joining us. They do a great open museum event every year around D-Day. And so if you haven't had a chance to get down there, I hope you do. And he'll be calling in to talk about that. Also, Eli Cook from Spring Valley Farms. As you know, there was a significant freezing event in April. He's going to talk about some of the crop damage from that and how they're rebounding. Joining us in studio, it's Berkeley County Prosecuting Attorney Joe Funkhauser and the Chief Assistant Prosecuting Attorney Ray Boyce. Good morning.
7: Sure. Good morning.
6: So a couple of really interesting news items, and you can follow these at panhandlenewsnetwork.com because I processed these as well. This week, you had a pretty significant sentencing for a murder that took place last year, and a man out of Inwood will be facing, I believe it's 50 years aggregate, right?
7: Yes, that's correct. He was sentenced, what day was that, Ray?
8: Wednesday, I believe.
7: Wednesday. Okay. It was a plea and sentencing before Judge Faircloth, and this was he received the maximum sentence that he could receive under the law for what he pled to, which was second-degree murder and use of a firearm in the commission of a felony.
6: So this is, I believe it's Michael Allen Taylor. Let's see.
7: Yes.
6: Yes, Michael Allen Taylor, 40 years old of Inwood. This was a second-degree murder. So in that case, this was not, I'm assuming, premeditated?
7: Is that... Well, so, it, you know, when we indict murders most of the time, we just indict it as murder. And then the question ultimately becomes, either for plea negotiation or for a jury, is it first-degree murder or second-degree murder? This case was really well investigated by the sheriff's office and Deputy Jenkins over there at CID. But it's one of those frustrating cases that what we couldn't ever figure out is why this happened. We could prove who did it. And we could prove what he did. And Ray, my chief here, who's with me this morning, he is well known for all the time saying, look, we don't have to prove motive. In any case, motive is not an element of any crime that we need to prove. And he's absolutely right on that. But when you need to prove something like, or find out, was there premeditation and deliberation, or was this something that kind of happened spontaneously, not knowing why it happened cuts into that and makes that really difficult to do. So that was certainly part of the plea negotiation in this. The victim in this case was shot an incredible amount of times.
8: Yeah, the autopsy said 27 times.
7: Twenty-seven times.
6: I mean, that's
7: That's overkill. I mean, and most of those shots were directed at the head and upper shoulders area.
6: The kill shots.
7: Yeah. Yeah. And there were a lot of them. And that's going to require reloading and continuing. I mean, so for conjecture's sake, I mean, I can just say looking at that, it sure looked personal. You know, normally you see that kind of overkill in a situation that's very, very personal. But the defendant was friends with the victim. The defendant had recently found himself homeless in January, and his buddy let him move in. The victim, you know, gave him a roof over his head, gave him a place to stay so he wasn't out in the cold, and something happened. And we don't know what that something was that led Mr. Taylor to do this, but yes, shot his friend 27 times, and then was ultimately it was discovered when the victim's employer called in a welfare check to, you know, hey, he's not been coming to work. He's a great employee. We think something's wrong. And when police were there at the house, the sheriff's department arrived, and the person who answered the door was Mr. Taylor, not the guy that they were looking for, Mr. Offenstein. And so once they start looking around the house for him, one officer starts to go down into the basement. And when that officer starts to go down into the basement, the defendant, Mr. Taylor, just takes off running out the back of the house and has to get chased down and tased in a backyard somewhere and taken into custody. And it turns out in the basement was the body of the victim. He was down in the basement. So I'm glad that we got to the resolution. I'm glad that he got the maximum sentence under the law as it stands now, because all of our murder penalties have increased, but that increase doesn't take effect until next week. I think it's June 6th or June 9th is when the new laws go into effect. So
6: can you talk about that a little bit? Because I think people would be very interested to know, especially when you think about, well, there were some probably very heinous crimes that happened in the last calendar year, sure, but those don't really, those can't qualify for those you know, increased penalties.
7: Right. When a statute changes and it becomes more harsh and a greater penalty, we can't go back. And if what we have to deal with in a case is the law that was in effect at the time the crime was committed. And if it's harsher than that, if the law changes and it becomes harsher, we can't retroactively go back and try to prosecute or sentence them under the new law. We're stuck with what was the law at the time of the offense.
6: Can you give just a thumbnail of what the new law allows as far as sentencing guidelines?
7: Yes. So for the longest time, and up until next week, second-degree murder in West Virginia is punishable by a determinate sentence of 10 to 40 years, which means it's not like a 1 to 5, which is an indeterminate sentence. It's the judge picks a number between 10 and 40. And the only extra caveat with this is that no matter what, they have to do at least 10 years in prison before they see the parole board. So if they are sentenced to 10, they're going to do 10. If they're sentenced to 40, they're going to at least do 10 before they can see the parole board. That has changed to, again, it still will be a determinate sentence, so the judge picks a number, but instead of 10 to 40, it will now be between 15 and 60 years. So a bump up there.
6: And does the parole element change at all? Eligible for parole at?
7: So normally, and there are some like little nitpicky things that can change your parole eligibility, but the best way to think about it on a determinate sentence, when the judge picks a number, the easiest way to think about it is they can see the parole board when they've done a quarter of the sentence. So if that's a 40-year sentence, that means they see the parole board at 10. If it's a 60-year sentence, Ray, math, quarter of 60, 15, right?
8: Right.
7: So under the new law or the new sentence that has been changed, if someone would get the max, it's another 5 years of before parole eligibility.
6: And this is second.
7: That's second, for second degree murder.
6: Yeah. So obviously, thoughts turn to, you know, when you sit in these court hearings and you see the impact of victims, some of them hope that they never have to interact with the defendants again. And so the longer you can push that, or the fewer times they have to meet
7: Yes.
6: With a parole, because I know there are victims who have said, anytime I'm going to make every effort, move if they've moved out of state, I'm going to be there.
7: Yeah. Going to go there and be there for the parole hearings. And on a murder case, they don't see the parole board every year like they do with other charges. I think, is it 3 or 5 years? Do you recall?
8: I honestly don't know.
7: But it's not really something that we're long done by the time parole is considered. But, for us, I think on big cases, that first number, that parole eligibility number, that's the number that we are always considering when we're talking about plea negotiations or what's going to be justice, because once it gets to that number, it's out of our hands entirely. It's out of the judge's hands entirely. It's all up to the parole board. And so we always use that number as kind of our guidepost. And something that's frustrating, that since we're here this morning, and I love complaining about this to everyone who will listen, is we have a real lack of truth in sentencing in West Virginia. And when you deal with victims and you sit down and you have these terribly difficult conversations with them, it is very hard as a prosecutor to explain to them that a 40-year prison sentence, if you're a victim or a victim's family member, and you're sitting in the courtroom and you hear the judge say, "I sentence you, sir, to 40 years in the penitentiary," and before that day ever comes, though, before that sentencing hearing ever comes, we have to sit down with the victims and explain, if this judge says 40, what it really means is 10 to 20, because inmates get what's called day-for-day credit in West Virginia. The reality is, we as a state cannot afford to incarcerate people at the rate that the legislature has commanded. So every day you're in prison counts for 2 days in West Virginia. So a 40-year sentence, you see the parole board in a quarter of it, you see the parole board at 10, but you are not staying, unless there's really strange circumstances, you are not staying in that prison a day past 20 years.
6: Okay, on the one hand, if you believe in rehabilitation and you believe that people should be motivated to behave well while they're incarcerated because they can see the light at the end of the tunnel, that's one thing. On the other hand, from a victim's perspective, that is outlandish.
7: Yeah, and it is very frustrating. And we have these conversations all the time, and it's heartbreaking to explain to them. And, I think that the laws, every couple years, they do increase the penalties on things, and they keep coming up, and there's always a little bit of a backlash of like, oh my gosh, that's far too much time for that crime. That why are you just trying to keep everybody in prison? And it's like, no, it's because there's a handicap here. We're all talking about fake numbers.
6: Who fixes that?
7: What the legislature would have to do is they would, and in other states, some states have done this, and they call it truth in sentencing. It's taking the fluff out. So like for a 10 to 40 determinate sentence, if we would take away good time and just say, instead of a 10 to 40, that's a 10 to 20. Just call it what it is. Call it, don't inflate it to try to make it look better when you're giving them 2 days of credit for every day that they're in prison. You'd have to just rewrite everything, because you'd have to take away the good time statute. But then you'd have to go into pretty much every criminal statute that has a penitentiary sentence, and you'd have to reevaluate it and adjust and go, if these are the real numbers and we're not dealing with inflated numbers anymore, what's the, and that would be a huge rewrite of our criminal code, which would be quite the undertaking.
6: Well, I know, some of the lawmakers listen to the show. I know you have been down in Charleston, mm-hmm. Making expert opinion on some of these, that could grow some wings. Obviously, that would be a comfort to people who've been the victims of crime.
7: I think so. And that's who I think it would serve the most, because we've grown accustomed to it. This is the system that we've known for years. This is what we practice in. When we see that number, we know what it really means. But for these victims that come in, they don't. And there has got to be something incredibly frustrating for someone sitting there hearing a judge say, "You're sentenced to this." After having a conversation for a couple hours with Ray and myself, where we go, she's going to say this and it doesn't mean that, he or she.
6: Well, the nightmare of, if I'm a victim of someone who has very personally attacked me, a sexual assault or a violent crime, and I know that I can have 20 years of peace, But no, that's not 20 years of peace. That's 10 years of peace. Mm-hmm. You know, that's very disconcerting.
7: Yeah. There is one area of the criminal law that has truth in sentencing, and that's supervised release revocations. They still get parole, but they don't get good time anymore. So if someone is sentenced to supervised release is a really effective tool for prosecutors and really helpful for victims. So if you're convicted of a certain type of offense, any kind of sexual felony or a felony that involves children, like even like child neglect, the court, in addition to your sentence, can impose something, a certain term of supervised release. And if you get 20 years of supervised release and you go to prison, you do finish parole, then you start your supervised release after that, which is kind of like an additional probation. And it can be for up to 50 years. And if you violate that, the court can send you to prison for the amount of time of supervised release you had. So if you were on for 20 years and you made it 19 years and then you mess up on your 19th year, you can get a 20-year prison sentence. You do see the parole board, so you'd get that. But if you don't parole, they will actually keep you there for 20 years.
6: So these are workarounds, it sounds as though prosecutors have
7: over the years.
6: Yeah.
7: Yep.
6: So our guest this morning from the Berkeley County Prosecuting Attorney's Office, you all released the results from indictments that returned by the session of the May 2026 term, of the Berkeley County Grand Jury. I believe there were 69.
7: Yes.
6: And some of them, obviously you can read this at the at panhandlenewsnetwork.com. Some of them made the news. One of them was Mr. Shoup from... He was the Martinsburg High School custodian, William Howard Shoup, age 25. Now, when we first covered this story, there were, it seemed like, different charges, a large number of charges. And when the indictment actually came down, he was charged with 13 counts of attempted criminal invasion of privacy, 13 counts of harassment, 2 counts of possession of a deadly weapon on premises of an educational facility. Those were knives that were found. So I know that it would be a bad idea for me to ask you to really comment on the merits of this case because it has not been litigated.
7: Sure.
6: But anything that you could say about just the discrepancy that people might read between seeing the initial news story about that and now the indictment?
7: Absolutely. So anytime... especially if you have an event that, you know, an event occurs, there's a police response immediately and someone is taken into custody. Those officers have to make a decision right then and there. Once they've taken them into custody, you know, what are we going to charge right now based upon what we know right now? And, so oftentimes what is charged initially by the officers and what ultimately gets indicted by the grand jury can be two very, very different things. One, by the time it's presented to the grand jury, there's a lot more time to continue investigation, to dissect, to, you know, in a case that involves digital evidence like phones,
6: they
7: right?
6: They hadn't been able to look at his phone whenever the first initial press release.
7: Exactly.
6: Came.
7: They had to make a decision on the spot as to what they thought they had probable cause to charge. But then by the time it's reviewed and the evidence is all gathered and additional investigation happens, what goes to the grand jury can sometimes look very different from what was originally charged below.
6: So let's bring Ray into the conversation, Chief Assistant Prosecuting Attorney, 69 indictments. I was looking through this and kind of just did a, we have elder abuse, abuse of an incapacitated person. We have financial abuse. We have that kingpin ordinance that and xylazine within 1,000 feet of a school.
7: Yes.
6: A lot of sexual abuse, some of that happening within family units. Thoughts?
8: Well, I mean, it's the typical assortment of cases. That's not uncommon, unfortunately. What we were commenting on, Joe and I were the other day, that this was one of the first terms of grand jury in some while that we haven't had a homicide.
6: Yeah. There were a couple of serious attempted
8: murder charges.
6: And strangulations and domestic battery, but that is kind of interesting.
8: Yes, but unfortunately, yeah, you know, the drugs in proximity to schools, sex crimes within the family unit, that's par for the course.
7: Yeah, and I believe this term we had kind of unique in that angle is that we had two mothers indicted for permitting abuse of their children,
8: yeah.
7: Which is not a charge that we see as much, but we had two of those this term.
6: It's a cautionary tale. Obviously, we just had, this case has not been litigated, but farther down in the state, a young lady whose remains were found, and there is the idea that perhaps the stepfather was sexually abusing. And mm-hmm. this is kind of the, you know, you all are in many cases, you and law enforcement standing in the gap.
7: Yeah, it is something that happens, unfortunately, a lot. It's not a new phenomenon. Mm-hmm. And anytime something like that, like what you were talking about, you know, happens, you always start looking close first. You know, you start sure. looking at the people closest to the victim. But I will say, I think it is what happens to children is much more visible now today than even when I started prosecuting back, you know, a little over a decade ago. And I think because, you know, the narrative has changed, just as it has with domestic violence, right? I mean, you know, that used to be a thing that was looked at as like, oh, that's a private matter, or that's something in the home. And it's really not that way anymore. We have great organizations here locally that provide support, that help, and we all communicate and work together. And law enforcement has bought in. Our laws have changed as it relates to violating protective orders and understanding the dangerousness. You know, I think everyone knows the basic premise that if someone can strangle you, that person is capable of killing you. You know, that's been this
6: it's
7: stuff
6: almost
7: is more
6: cause
7: common.
6: And effect.
7: Right. And so I think, you know, if people are looking, they're saying, oh, what's happening? All of these children getting abused, what's going on in this? This has been happening, and it's just that the methods, the ability to make disclosures, the way the investigations go, it's easier. We've learned how to obtain evidence better in those cases, and I don't think it's happening any more than it did. I think it's being prosecuted and punished more than it ever has.
6: We're going to have to leave it there. Dang it. Berkeley County Prosecuting Attorney Joe Funkhauser and the Chief Assistant Prosecuting Attorney Ray Boyce, thank you so much for spending part of your Friday with us today.
8: Thank you.
6: Don't forget, you can hear these interviews in their entirety on our Panhandle News Network Spotify. Thanks for joining us. I'm Marcia Kovalik.
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20: Youth prevails in Game 7. I'm Chris Smith. The Spurs won 111-103 Conference Finals takedown of the defending champion Thunder. Gave Victor Wembanyama his first trip to the NBA Finals 5 months after his 22nd birthday. San Antonio is the first finals teams with two top scorers, Wemby and third-year guard Stephon Castle, each 22 or below. And the Spurs big man says he's just chasing a dream.
11: Winning the Larry O'Brien, it's a childhood dream. And having a real shot at it, having a chance, tangible chance at winning it, at realizing a dream, you know, it's a chance. It's a lifetime chance, you know, it's, you never know what's going to happen again.
20: Wemby is the fourth youngest all-NBA player all time to reach the finals and the youngest since Kobe Bryant in the 99-2000 season. For the series, Wemby had 19 blocks, the most in a conference final since Alonzo Mourning in 2005. He averaged over 28 points and just shy of 12 boards in the seven games and received all nine votes for the West Finals MVP. The Spurs host the Knicks in the NBA Finals on Wednesday on ESPN Radio and ABC. On the baseball, where White Sox slugger Muntaka Murakami is expected to miss 4 to 6 weeks with a grade 2 hamstring strain. 26-year-old, who entered Saturday tied for the AL lead in home runs with 20, underwent imaging revealing the severity of his condition. Meanwhile, Fernando Tatis Jr. finally connected for his first home run of the season with a 451-foot solo shot in the fifth inning in the Padres' 9-4 loss to the Nationals. He had not gone deep in 240 plate appearances, the longest drought in the majors.
17: Hey, it's Evan Cohen. 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It's Unsportsmanlike, 6 a.m. Eastern, right here on ESPN Radio, ESPN2, and ESPNU.

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